0: That was Gasoline Horse Eyes by Sparkle Horse, which is one of my favorite band names ever.
1: Yeah, I agree.
2: Just a
1: with
2: really
1: that.
2: Good band as well.
0: Like, yeah, for real.
1: Oh, yeah.
2: So good.
0: Before that, you heard Every Day by Yola Tango, another incredible album. And another great fall album.
1: Mm. Oh, yeah.
0: Jonah picked those ones, I think. Right, Jonah?
1: Yep. That would be me.
0: And then Arlo picked Bugler by The Birds.
2: Yes.
1: Woo.
0: And we also heard Bowling Green by the Calsoy Sisters.
2: Don't you just want to bugle all the time, bro?
1: Yes. Especially with The Birds.
2: Oh, yeah. My. Donald.
1: Graham.
2: Young. Young bird.
1: I want to bugle with a young bird.
2: Oh, you guys, seriously.
0: Okay.
2: What's something interesting that you've been thinking about recently?
1: Ooh.
0: What about you, Arlo?
2: I'll start.
1: Yeah, you start.
2: Well, number one, we were talking about tables earlier, and there's the wake table and the eight immortals
1: table. Yeah,
2: which seats only two people, fun fact. And
1: the eight immortals.
2: More importantly, I've been thinking about how when I was in Madison, Wisconsin this past winter, the lakes on either side of Madison, because it's kind of in between two lakes, they freeze over, and there are these boats, these like sailboats that go out on the ice, and they slide on the ice, but it's like like they have a sail on it. And that's what I was talking about with
1: the ice canoe racing,
2: but I don't think that's actually what it was. Anyways, it's in one of my favorite books, Crossing to Safety, and so I was so happy to see them flying around on the ice when I was there. Anyways, that's what I've been thinking about.
0: Jonah, what have you been thinking about?
1: Well, the train just rode on by, and it was... You think a lot about the train. Just how amazing railroads are and trains. Especially when it's raining outside. And this is like the atmosphere in this room is really good, you know, with the lighting. Of course, to our listeners out there, you can't really see the room because you're only listening to us. But the atmosphere is great. You're all missing out. And with the rain, and then the train rode by, and I was like, wow.
2: Don't you think trains in America are just, like, cooler?
1: Yeah. It's because there's less of them.
2: Because there's less of them. Exactly.
1: Never see them.
2: And they're, like, older and, like, not meant for people to, like, ride.
1: They have graffiti on them.
2: Exactly.
1: When I was driving home from Logan back to Midway the other day, I rode past the train and someone spray painted an enormous Brian Griffin on it.
2: Wow.
1: Brian.
2: Brian. Oh, man. Yeah. I don't know. I think I just love trains in America more, even though I don't get to ride them at all, you know?
1: Yeah.
2: And I think that's why. There's something unattainable.
0: You want what you can't have.
2: Something,
1: yeah.
2: Something forbidden.
1: Like,
2: about
1: I just
2: a
1: reach
2: train.
1: Out and I just can't touch it. It's just barely out of grasp.
2: It's like Romeo and Juliet, bro.
0: That's how I feel watching the trains out of this window every Sunday.
2: So beautiful. Let's play some music.
0: This is KUAA 99.9 FM, KUAAFM.org, streaming all around the world. And this is my show, In the Garden. My name is Greta, and I'm here every Sunday from 5 to 7 p.m. Okay. Next up, let's listen to the Tori Amos song that you picked, Arlo. I love Tori Amos. I'm excited for this.
2: This shout out to Lily for this one. My sister.
1: Not Lily, the waitress at... Pizza place.
2: Not Lily the waitress at Slackwater. Lily, my sister. This is Josephine.

0: That was Overdog by Star Moles. Arlo picked that one, but
1: that was like
2: my bad.
1: That was like a horror movie sound effect. Sorry. Continue.
0: Arlo picked that song, but it's off the album Highway to Hell, which I know I've played several times before on my show. I love Star Moles.
1: Mm-hmm.
0: Before that, we heard Gold Reagan by Rodelius, Let's Move to the Country by Smog, Gunslinger by Natalie Bergman, and Josephine by Tori Amos.
1: Can I say something about this radio show that we've done today so far?
0: Yes.
1: This is the most locked radio show I've ever seen in my whole life.
2: I agree.
1: Most locked radio show of all time. That's a joke for a young man named Dane. Anyways. Great lineup.
0: Yeah. Again, kind of all over the place today. We're playing lots of different kinds of things, but I think it's kind of fun like that.
1: I think
2: me
1: so
2: too.
1: As well.
2: I wouldn't like if we're being completely honest and earnest here, I wouldn't have it any other way.
0: I'm so glad.
1: So help me God, I would not have it any other way.
0: It's only going to get crazier from here on out, so stay tuned.
1: Get ready.
0: Hey, gear up,
1: we're
0: guys.
1: About to lock in right now.
2: Are you ready for it?
0: This is In the Garden on KUA Radio, 99.9 FM.
1: Oh, yeah.
0: All right. Jonah, let's did you have anything else to say? Not to, I didn't mean to cut you off there. All right. This next track is called Ginger. It's by Lilies.

0: That was Long Come Tutu by George Benson, Algero, and Herbie Hancock. Before that, you heard Jinga? By Robson Jorge and Lincoln Olivetti. Before that, Ginger by Lilies. Thank you for those last two, Arlo.
1: Yeah, I decided that we were already...

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It has really started showing. Your conversation's getting kind of boring. I can't believe nothing you say, 'cause I'm around and I see what you do. You know you're

to the little Tascam and maybe do some mastering, but I need to find it on one of my floppy disks so I can remix it and redo a vocal, whatever. So that's just an old song. Yeah, I mean, don't play it for anybody. It's kind of old. And certainly demo quality. I have both a piano, single piano, and then I wrote a song to it. So I'll send them to you.

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1 month ago today, I was happy as a lark. 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I have a seat on the same old bench to watch the children play. You know, tomorrow is their future. But for me, just another day. They all gather around me. They seem to know my name. We laugh, tell a few jokes, but it still doesn't ease my pain. I know I can't hide from a memory, though day after day I've tried. I keep saying she'll be back, but today, again.

0: Well, now we've been discussing in two sessions the ways in which thought can conceal truth. And so now we have to come to the other aspect of the problem, which is how to get unbamboozled. And I often say that in a way this is the wrong question, because it reminds me of the famous tale about the American tourist in England who wanted to find a way to obscure a little village called Upper Tuddenham. And he asked a local yokel the way, and the man scratched his head and said, "Well, sir, I do know the why, but if I were you, I wouldn't start from here." And the problem, therefore, of what to do is in a way the wrong question. Because, as I pointed out yesterday, you have to begin with the assumption that you can't do anything. You can't change yourself. Because the whole idea involves a sort of schizzy situation where there's I is going to change me. And this is where the genius of Krishnamurti comes out, where he won't give anyone a method. And actually, he gets you into the meditation process by pretending not to. He's a real tricky character. Very, very great guru. Except that nobody really knows what to do with him. Because whenever you suggest that there might be something that you could do to bring your mind to tranquility or your heart to the knowledge of the ultimate reality, he says simply, "Well, why do you want to? Find out why you want to." And then he gives you a koan. And in a way, this gets you meditating naturally, instead of it being a kind of artificial process. You get so bugged by this questioning that you are involved in the koan process right away. And he's very insistent about this. But my own view is very generous. I think that all ways of meditation can be followed. And because even if some of them are folly, to quote Blake again, "The fool who persists in his folly will become wise. All is required that you keep at it." So I want to talk this morning about the various central methods of meditation. And we'll begin, why not, with the Yoga Sutra, Patanjali, where the first, he says, "Now yoga is explained." This is the first verse. And the commentators point out that the word "now" means that this is a discourse following other discourses. Something has gone before. Certain things you have to have mastered before you try yoga. And this is in line with the Hindu view of life, that life is divided into ashramas, or stages. That you start out with the stage called brahmacharya, which is the studentship, and then you become grihastha, which is householder, and only after you've fulfilled the life of the householder do you take up yoga. And this is, of course, also in line with Jung's views, that spiritual awakening belongs properly to the second half of life. But you mustn't take that literally. The stages of life can be lived simultaneously, and they don't necessarily follow each other in chronological order. And today, the predominance of interest in yoga in the West is among young people. Now, these are the people who are now the new sannyasins, the wandering monks, the dropouts. After all, a sannyasin is a dropout, only a high-class dropout. But he has, in India, of course, fulfilled his social debts. He has raised a family, established his work, and put his oldest son in charge of the business. But we are in an entirely different situation. Because many of our oldest sons despise the business that we as adults were involved in. Because they see through the hollowness of a way of life that has so hopelessly confused symbol with reality. So I guess in our circumstances, yoga is important for everyone. Now the next verse of the Yoga Sutra says, Yogas Chitta Vritti Nirodha. And this is a complicated thing to translate. It says, yoga is the cessation of turnings of the mind. Vritti means to turn, to be turbulent. When you talk about a chakravartin as a great ruler, a great king, means one who turns the wheel. Vartin is the same as vritti. And a vartin is one who turns, a vritti is a turning, a wave, like a wave rolls over and splashes. Chitta means approximately consciousness. It refers to the basic awareness that we have, whether it is strictly conscious or subconscious. Chitta means something like, let's suppose we make the mind analogous to a mirror, a reflecting mirror. The mirror itself would correspond to what is meant in Sanskrit by chitta. You see, we're not aware of the color of the lens of our eye. And so we just name that color transparent. If it had a color, we wouldn't know it. And so we don't. But you can't really altogether ignore the background of vision, because it's very important, even though you never see it. It's basic to all that you see, just as the diaphragm in the speaker of the radio is basic to all that you hear on the radio. But so in the same way, there is something basic to all our sensations, and that is chitta. So now there are two schools of thought. One who say that yoga, that chitta vritti nirodha, the cessation of the turnings in the chitta, is the elimination of all sense experience and all thought and all feeling whatsoever from consciousness. And when one speaks then of the goal of yoga as being samadhi, and particularly what is called asampragnata samadhi, which means samadhi without a seed in it, or nirvikalpa samadhi. Nirvikalpa is a moot word. Some people think that that means this total elimination of all contents from consciousness. It's like when you get into a sensory deprivation chamber and you learn to relax the muscles of your tongue and the muscles of your eyes, and you really go blank. But I think that is a false interpretation. It's a very interesting experience to go through, and I recommend it if you want to make a little adventure. I was just in a sensory deprivation chamber a day or two ago. It was fascinating. But, you know, it's real quiet. It's just nice as nice can be, and I recommend that everyone install one in the New York apartment. But nirvikalpa means strictly without concept. Vikalpa means a concept, having an idea, and that's a symbolic thing. It doesn't mean having no sensation. And they make a great point of this in the instruction about practicing meditation in Zen. They say quite definitely, don't shut your eyes, don't close your ears, but simply eliminate thought. If you cut out your sensation input entirely and have a blank mind, then you are no better than a log. In that case, logs and rocks would be Buddhas. The point then is, in other words, they have various poetic phrases in Zen to indicate the nature of samadhi. One is the moon in the water. You see, there's a verse which says, all waters contain the moon. Not a mountain, but the clouds encircle it. So all waters contain the moon means that whenever the moon rises, instantly it is in all waters. They didn't know, of course, in those days anything about the speed of light. But they felt that the moon comes into the water when the moon is in the sky in exactly the same way as when the hands are clapped, the sound issues without a moment's hesitation. And so another verse says, the geese do not intend to cast their reflection. The water has no mind to receive their image. It's zutler like that. And so the ideal of samadhi is for you to have a mind like that. What they call a mind of no hesitation. Mind which doesn't, as it were, stop to say whether this or should not be reflected. And so they would go on to explain the basic nature of your mind is like that from the beginning. That's what it is to have a mind. That's what the Zen master Bunke would call the unborn mind or the Buddha mind in every one of us that we all have as a natural gift. And so he says, when you hear a crow go, caw, you know immediately it's a crow. I am a crow for the moment. So in the same way, when Bunke was once giving a talk, there was a Nichiren priest, and you know those Nichirens are kind of Buddhist Jehovah's Witnesses. And this priest was heckling him in the back. And he said, I don't understand anything you're saying. And Bunke said, come closer, and I'll explain it to you. And this man began to weave his way through the crowd. And Bunke said, come closer still. Still closer. Come right here. And he came right up. Bunke said, you see, you understand me perfectly. So the feeling then is that the nirvikalpa samadhi is the state of just perfectly clear consciousness, which responds to everything going on without labeling it, without categorizing it. And even to say respond isn't quite right, because that means as if consciousness were something that is pushed by life and then reacts to it, action and reaction, like cause and effect. The crow caws and the ears vibrate. Cause and effect. That's not the Buddhist theory. The Buddhist theory is not cause and effect. It is called pratitya samutpada. And that means interdependent origination. In other words, when the wind blows, the trees move. This is not two events, but one. Wind blowing and trees waving are all the same process. And so the verse says, the tree displays the bodily power of the wind. It manifests it. Because nobody would know there was any wind blowing unless the trees were waving. Nobody would know there was any light shining unless there was something reflecting it. They really go together, you see. So the tree displays the bodily power of the wind. The water exhibits the spiritual nature of the moon. Because you see, when the water flows and ripples, it breaks the moon into thousands of pieces. So that is the spiritual power. The one becomes many. So then, what we are looking at then is a state of consciousness which is like that, which is one with the whole thing going on. And this is saying the same thing as Krishnamurti says when he tries to explain that there really is no feeler separate from our feelings and no thinker separate from our thoughts. There is simply a process going on. And so in the same way, Huainang, the sixth patriarch, prefers not to use the image of the mirror for the mind, but he prefers the image of space. That's why when his rival for the patriarchate made up the poem which explained that the mind is a mirror and we must wipe it to keep off the dust, Huainang countered this by saying, there isn't any mirror, and so whereon can the dust fall? See? So this is saying that you will never, never be able to discover a thinker other than thoughts, a feeler other than feelings, a sensor other than sensations. That's the meaning of the dialogue between Bodhidharma and Eka. When Eka said, I haven't any peace of mind, please pacify my mind. And Bodhidharma said, bring out your mind in front of me and I will pacify it. Eka said, when I look for it, I can't find it. Bodhidharma said, there, it is pacified. So Eka, you know, was looking for his mind. It's like, who are you? The question that the Maharshi Ramana always asked to anybody who said, Maharshi, where, who was I in my last incarnation? And he would always reply, who's asking the question? Which is the same as Krishnamurti's, why do you want to know? Because this throws the question back at the questioner. Who are you? Who has the problem? And you look and you look and you look and you can't find it. When you look for Hume, the British philosopher, really went through the same experience. Because when he tried to find out what was his consciousness, he couldn't find anything but sensations or images in his head. And so in the same way, when you want to find out what's behind your eyes, most people think that they have a blank space behind their eyes, kind of a non-dark, non-light blind spot, which you can't ever see. But that's not the case. You know how the inside of your head is? Why, it's what you're looking at. That's how it feels inside your head. It's all this that you see in front of you. That's inside your head. It's all in these nerves back here where the optical nerves are centered. And so this is saying that our conscious relationship to the world is a transactional relationship in which you can speak about the subjective standpoint and the objective standpoint, but that really you've got one continuum in which these two standpoints are simply opposite ends of a diameter. You go with it, it goes with you, and vice versa. So this is the whole meaning of the Taoist idea that is called mutual arising. When Lao Tzu says that to be and not to be arise mutually, that difficult and easy suggest each other, high and low subtend each other, and so on. He's describing this polar relationship. So you don't get an encounter, in other words, you don't get a confrontation, you don't get a kind of a meeting from things that impinge on each other from entirely separate situations. You get the opposite sort of thing, where when a flower buds and the bud breaks, the petals expand. And it's true, you have the petals on the far left and you have the petals on the far right, but they arise together like that. See? That's how all life is happening. When you come into being, the universe comes into being. When you go out of being, the universe goes out of being. And that's true for everyone, as not only people, but all sentient beings whatsoever. So without the being, the sentient being, there is no cosmos. All we are saying in talking about a cosmos that existed before any sentient beings existed is we are simply describing what would have happened if there had been any sentient beings around. It's a kind of extrapolation. So that relativity of the sentient being and the universe is basic to Buddhistic philosophy, and is saying then that the one implies the other, because this is the philosophy called Jiji Muge, that between thing event and thing event there is no barrier. This is the philosophy of the mutual interdependence of all things and events, that the moment there is anything at all, it implies everything else. So in the same way, you know, with laser beam photography, you can take a tiny fragment of a photographic negative, and by laser beam photography you can restore the whole negative from which it was cut, because the crystalline structure of any part of the negative is in an inseparable relationship with its whole area. So you can imply it. You'll get a picture which is around the area that you have taken out, very clearly definite, and as it moves away from it, the outlines will become a little vaguer, but you'll be able to see everything that was there. It's fantastic. So in the same way, every hair on your head, this is the real meaning of the saying that the hairs of your head are all numbered, that every hair on your head implies all galaxies, because it wouldn't exist without all galaxies, nor would all galaxies exist without the hair, or without the hair having existed. It doesn't make any difference. So then, this state of complete unity of mind and nature, what's going on, without the intervention, first of all, without the intervention of thought, is the state of meditation. It may be called jhana, it may be called samadhi, and you may make certain subtle differences between these two states, but forget it for a moment. Now, the way of arriving at this is, of course, there is no way, because that's the way your mind is working anyway. But you have to find that out. You have to find out that you don't need to accept yourself by trying to accept yourself. It doesn't mean anything to accept yourself, because who accepts what? But you don't know that at first. You think there is a who has to accept what. And you can only do this by trying to do the impossible. This is the method of reductio ad absurdum. So then, in the beginning of meditation, there are alternative methods you can use. You can use the questioning method. Who am I? And who is it that wants to know? Who is asking? Who it is that is asking? You can, that's the method of interiorization. Look within, thou art Buddha. Then there's the method of concentration, the method of banishing the interior stream of chatter by watching your breathing, or by focusing your attention on a small point of light, or upon a single sound. If you have a tape recorder, all you have to do is you make a loop tape with one sound on it, and you turn your tape recorder on, and that practices meditation for you. And you just listen to that sound. Or, easier still, you hum a sound, like Om. And you take a long, long, easy, deep breath, and you hum Om, Om, Om, Om. And just keep it going. And that's a great method. It's one of the best ways if you are an auditory kind of character. You can also do it by looking into a crystal ball, or by using a mandala. You see, the way a mandala is constructed with circles, you eventually get the feeling from looking at a mandala that you're dropping into it. And you're going into that circle. Always in, and that brings you all together in one place, and you go in, to the heart of it. Now, the radii, or whatever they may contain, simply have the function of being, as it were, slides, which bring you into the center. And you go in, to that, and you get the same effect visually as you do when you listen into a sound. You go in, to the sound. You get down to the basic, you know, which everything is. And then when you get that basic, you stay there, see? And you dig that. And eventually, you see that that's what there is and always was and always will be. In fact, there isn't any time in meditation. Time completely disappears. You discover there is only the present. And that brings up another form of meditation that you can practice, and that is a good one for practicing while being active. You see, sitting isn't the only way of meditation. There are actually four types of meditation. Sitting meditation, called zazen, walking meditation, standing meditation, and lying down meditation. So it's also good to lie flat on your back for these things, except that you may easily go to sleep that way. Walking meditation has long been practiced, both by Christian monks and by Buddhist monks. And in the Satipatthana method of meditation that is practiced today in Burma and Thailand and Ceylon, they do a great deal of it walking. It's a very good way, because you certainly don't go to sleep that way. And it's a rhythmic movement, and therefore is peaceful. You just walk slowly up and down. This is the way I use mostly. Especially if you go out to Jones Beach and it's clear, you know, you go out on a weekday and it's absolutely clear, nobody is there, and you can go for miles and miles along the beach in the walking meditation. It's beautiful. So in that various ways of posture, shall we say, you can concentrate on sight, on sound. Nobody has done much with touch, but people have done meditation on bodily motion, as in dancing or mudra. That is another thing. Mantra is sound, mudra is gesture. And in Houston Smith and Elder Hartley's film of Tibetan monks, you will see them doing the mudra method of meditation, constantly moving their hands. This is the same kind of a thing. Or another method is the letting everything alone, where you allow all your psychic processes and sensuous processes free rein to do anything they want to do. And you will find, for example, that let's supposing that at this very moment you are all hearing the sound of my voice. Now, if you turn your conscious attention from the meaning of what I'm saying simply to the sound of the words, you will be surprised to discover that you don't have to make any effort to understand what I'm talking about, because your brain will take care of that. And you can just listen to the noise. It'll all go into you, and you'll understand. But you can just concentrate on the flow of sound. American Indians often do that when they're encountering a stranger, because they can tell more about him from the tone of his voice than what he says. He may be lying. So you can listen to the tone of my voice and find out whether I'm putting something over on you. It's the tone that is important, you see, fundamentally. It's the music that finally counts in life. As I was explaining yesterday, one may regard the universe as a musical phenomenon, that it is a huge system of extremely complex vibrations which is playing. And that's what it's all about. Just you don't ask, what does Mozart mean? You just listen to Mozart. It's great. So you don't ask what the universe means. Well, now, in a way, this meditation method of just letting your mind alone and let it go where it wants to go has the same disadvantage as lying down on the floor. You may go to sleep. But don't worry about that too much, especially if you do it early in the morning. And on waking, immediately is the easiest time. You're just in that moment between sleeping and waking. You will find you are in a very fascinatingly clear state of mind. That's the ideal hour of the day for having an experience of cosmic consciousness. And you can move right into it at that point. Don't get up immediately. Just lay flat out. You may want to do something or other to refresh yourself a little, like taking a drink of water or something. But right at that moment, you find you can have extraordinary clarity. And then you see, as you go on, it begins to become clear to you that there really is no one separate from this changing stream of feelings who's having them. They're just there. And in that moment, the problem of what to do about yourself vanishes, because there is no separate self. Thereafter, the most fascinating thing that follows from this is that you can keep up meditation while thinking. This is why a Zen master can also be a scholar and an intellectual, because the way he does his thinking is exactly the same way as he sweeps the floor or meditates. There is no illusion of a thinker doing the thinking. There is just the thinking process. And therefore, he doesn't get misled and bamboozled by his thoughts. So you see, it's very important to emphasize this, because the process of meditation is not anti-intellectual. In fact, it is, I would say, a basic requisite for leading the intellectual life. Because the person who lives the intellectual life is, of all people, the most liable to be bamboozled with words. And that's the besetting danger of all academicians. That's why they get so stuffy and dowdy, and they suffer from intellectual porcupinism. They're always prickly and querulous, and so on. So the reason is they're starved. They don't have anything to think about except thoughts. And they write books about books. And they don't, therefore, have any first-hand experience of life to use for thinking, to think about. So, of all places, in a university is the place where meditation should be practiced, of getting out of thought for some time of the day, This refreshes the intellectual life. This gives it a zip and a quality, so that as you begin, like Suzuki, old D.T. Suzuki, he was a great intellectual. And but he practiced scholarship in the same natural way that one would sail a boat or watch clouds. So that he was never, in his pursuit of scholarship, cantankerous and pretentious. He was never pedantic. And of course, in the field of sinology today, in the United States, you will find some of the most pedantic people in existence. It's represented by the Journal of the American Oriental Society, which is a testy, quarrelsome, bitchy journal, where everybody's going at everybody else. And when, you know, a scholar doesn't always have to be a scholar. You can write a scholarly book. I wrote a book called The Way of Zen, which is rather scholarly. And but then I can do a movie called The Mood of Zen, which isn't scholarly at all, which is just creating an atmosphere. But boy, do the scholars hate it. They say, this is of no value at all. This is just... And they call you a popularizer. Then they call Suzuki a popularizer, because he didn't put in the right kind of footnotes. He was a little vague about some things. And but he had forgotten more than most of them ever knew. So in this way, you can sit light to intellectuality. It's a very good thing, because otherwise you become hopelessly ponderous. You become a sort of... A mechanical TikTok being that is full of... it's like you put fish in your mouth and the whole thing were very small bones with no meat on them at all. And that's the sort of feeling you finally get from being over-intellectual. So really, I do want to make this plain, because so many people think that the domains of the intellect and the domain of intuition are mutually exclusive. They're not. It's only people keep saying, I understand what you say intellectually, but I don't really feel it. And therefore seem to think that an intellectual understanding may even be an obstacle. And a lot of teachers sometimes give that point of view. They say, the more you think about it, the further you are from it. But I don't think that's true. At least it's oversimplifying the matter. If you've got an intellect, you must use it. It's a divine gift. It's a talent. And nobody can make the sacrifice of the intellect unless they've got one to sacrifice. A lot of fanatics think they've made the sacrifice of the intellect and say, I've given up my private opinions and I'm purely obedient to Holy Scripture or whatever. Authority. And that's a lot of, if I may say so, bullshit. Either they haven't thought it through, or else they are concealing from themselves that their obedience to Scripture is at root their own personal opinion. So there isn't this antagonism. It's very, if you've got an intellect at all, it's very important that you think things through as far as they can be thought through. But you see, your intellect will eventually tell you its own limitations. It will, in other words, say, I have a certain function as intellect, just like the dial on the telephone has a certain function. And if you spell out questions about the existence of God on the dial of the telephone, you'll be told to go to hell. That's not its function. And so you can easily see, as I've tried to explain to you, that the thought process has limitations, that there are things it will not do. It is the symbolizing of the world, but it is not the real world, except insofar as thoughts are themselves vibrations. That's how I was discussing yesterday, that you can say words and listen to the words simply as sounds. Then you're getting in closer contact with the real world, with the vibration that's at the basis of everything. So, thought itself tells you that it can't go all the way. And then when you understand that, thought naturally gives up. And you become quiet. Let it go. Let all the senses go. And eventually you find you're quiet. And you're centered and still. But don't make an exercise of it. Dogen, in the great Japanese Soto Zen master, always told his students, do not practice Zazen to attain Satori. Sit just to sit. This already practicing Zazen is being a Buddha. This is sitting like a Buddha. And if you do it with an ulterior motive, you're not doing it. There is nowhere to go. So likewise, if you practice centering on the present, you can't do it with an objective because you're off it. And so in action, and you try to do what Gurdjieff calls self-remembering, and you always got your mind on the present, and you're fully aware of what you're doing all the time, see? Then eventually you will discover that there is nothing else you can do. Because if you think about the past, that's happening now. Think about the future, that's happening now. There is nothing else but now. So then, when you discover that, meditation becomes automatic. You're always in it. Only you have to be stupid and exercise a little folly in order to find it out. That is to try to be there. You see, that's putting legs on a snake. Or a beard on a eunuch. Or we would say gilding the lily. And but somehow to wake up, that has to happen. So it's a most marvelous discovery, you see, when you've been working to try and center, to be present, to be alert and awake, and be just here, and you work at it and work at it, and one day you can doing. There is nowhere else to be. And then you get a very strange sensation. It seems that the now and you are all the same, and that it's like a stream which is moving along and carrying you but not going anywhere. It moves and doesn't move. It's like looking at a blot, like a Rorschach blot, and seeing the blot running, but into the place where it is. Everything is moving into where it is. And this is the state called eternal now. This is the meaning of eternity. Eternity isn't static. So, this is the meaning of the Zen poem which says, I walk over the bridge, and it's the bridge flow, not the water. I'm walking on foot and yet riding on the back of an ox. I'm empty-handed and yet a spade is in my hand. So we'll have an intermission.
1: For the past 6 years, I have been involved in an experiment concerned with the introduction of the study of Asia into higher education. During this time, I have been brought into contact with almost every phase of the problem, not only of the study of Asia, but of the special problems of higher education as a whole. Everything from raising funds for vital and imaginative but unfamiliar ideas, through the appalling red tape of the academic system, to the intimate personal problems of the vocational counseling of students. But as a result, I have begun to have a vision of what the study of Asia might mean for the Western world, though I'm sorry to say that I have a good deal of difficulty in communicating this vision to others concerned with the formal area of Asian studies. At one end of the problem, I have been faced with those who cling to the utterly discredited notion that scholarly and intellectual pursuits are of no value unless they are rather platitudinously, obviously practical. And at the other, with the pundits and pedants for whom the study of Asia means exhaustive research into the manufacture of Chinese writing ink between 1143 and 1252. Somewhere in the middle lies the general impression that Asia constitutes a formidable number of foreigners dropped by modern transportation into the next door yard. Folks with rather odd and backward notions, which we need to understand in order to get along with them. Yet I'm forced to admit that for me, this whole range of ideas about the study of Asian culture is intolerably boring and unfruitful. I'm very happy and very grateful that I have been born at a time when the problems of human nature and destiny

always in the midst of a cosmological crisis is the ultimately valuable, if nerve-wracking, contribution of the West to human culture. Because of Western science, we are seriously able to contemplate the imminent possibility of destroying life upon this planet. We are able to consider problems of human population and ecology, of moral and ethical relativity, of the relation of the individual to society, of the deliberate control of the brain and mind, of the conquest of disease and the lengthening of life, of the displacement of thought and labor by machinery, and of the management of natural resources, and to consider them in a way which has never before been possible. In short, we have the most acute, well-informed, and sensationally telling ways of confronting ourselves with the most radical problems of man's relation to his world. Yet at the same time, this vast extension of human knowledge and power is accompanied by an increased awareness of being out of control, of lacking the wisdom necessary to deal with the enormity of our information and our technical skill. Now, it would be a rather silly oversimplification to say that the necessary wisdom for this predicament is to be found by looking to the timeless philosophy of the ancient East. This is another approach to the study of Asia, which I have come to feel as nearly unfruitful as the others. It implies that what we need at this time is a sure guide, a sure authority based on centuries of experience. But my feeling is not that we are going to find any solution to these scientifically highlighted problems by resort to imported philosophies and cultural institutions, however weighted with the experience of centuries. The point is rather this, that having raised the problems of human life in such an acute and dramatic way, what we need to do first is to examine the premises upon which these problems are based. To put it in another way, we need to take a clear and critical look at the common sense and nearly unconscious notions upon which Western civilization is founded. We need to ask, for example, whether the survival of human life upon Earth is the basic measure of practical value, whether there is any real meaning in the idea of progressive improvement of the human situation, and whether any actual progress results from the increasing control of ourselves and our environment. We need to take stock of the fundamental goals towards which our natural instincts are supposed to lead, to find out whether what we want is what we want, or what we have been told we want. We need to ask whether we really feel ourselves to be individuals facing an alien environment, or whether it is only through cultural conditioning that we think of ourselves as egos in bags of skin. We need also, I think, to take a good hard look at our actual sensations of those highly marketable dimensions of time and space, and find out if the way we measure them actually corresponds to the way in which we feel them. These may be highly philosophical questions, yet at the same time, they are brutally practical, since they form the context and the fundamental incentives of all our technological, commercial,
political and social activity.

0: Now I know no better way of approaching these questions, of finding out in the first place what our basic premises actually are, than by studying cultures which have grown up in relative isolation from our own. We do not have to agree with or copy these foreign cultures. We have only to use them to discover our own boundaries and definitions. For all definition is by comparison and contrast, as one knows the shape of a figure by its contrast with a background. Kipling, who said that East is East and West is West and never the twain shall meet, said also that he does not know England who only England knows. Similarly, we do not know what Western civilization, Western culture is, if we do not know any other. If we do not know what it is, we cannot judge it. We cannot tell whether its supposed progress is in fact progress or regress. But more important still, we are not even aware of the fundamental premises upon which we act until we bring them into relief by contrast with others. And this, to my mind, is the chief reason for a study of Asia. It is to find out who we are and whether we want to be that way. And thus it is a study to be undertaken not as a narrow specialty, but in intimate relation to the frontier problems of Western science, philosophy, and sociology. It is a study to be undertaken not in the exclusive company of professional Orientalists, but in the company of minds representing all the major branches of knowledge. And its purpose is to fructify and challenge these branches of knowledge by bringing their premises into focus so that the economist, the political scientist, the mathematician, the psychologist, and yes, the professor of commerce, can discern more sharply the hidden presuppositions of their crafts. A striking example of the sort of thing I am driving at is the marvelous study of Chinese science and civilization, which has recently been undertaken by a great English biologist, Joseph Needham. Having achieved some notable research in the field of biology before he was even 30, Needham devoted some 20 years to the study of China without giving up the pursuit of his interests in Western science. And in the past 2 months, he has published the second of what are to be 7 large volumes of his Science and Civilization in China, a book which could never, I think, have been written by someone specializing narrowly in Sinology, Chinese studies. For it took a biologist, a student of Whitehead, to appreciate the real value of Chinese ideas of the organic and non-mechanical order of nature, and thus to write one of the most illuminating essays ever written on the nature of human and natural law, so that even such a professional Orientalist as Arthur Whaley has called it not only an epoch-making contribution to the history of technology and general culture, but also the best handbook on Chinese general history and geography that has appeared. Now, a work of this kind is a real expansion of knowledge, a splendid example of what Asian studies should really be. For just because Chinese science did not at all follow the direction nor have the obvious success of Western science, for this very reason, it illumines the whole character and scope of Western science by contrast. On the other hand, it seems obvious that no such expansion of human knowledge can arise from the sort of area studies or international relations approach to Asia now fashionable in American universities. An approach of this kind might be suitable for extension courses for the benefit of businessmen or consular officials requiring some knowledge of Asia for their political or commercial ends. But to make such matters the main preoccupation of our study of Asia in higher education is to make it an intellectual backwater. It is, of course, obvious that for political and economic reasons we need information and insight about the day-to-day problems of modern Asia, but surely the supplying of such information is the sphere of the competent journalist rather than the scholar. But from the standpoint of the scholar or scientist, primarily concerned with the expansion of knowledge and the enrichment of culture, modern Asia, with the possible exception of Japan, presents a rather sad picture. As I suppose we should too, had we suffered 200 years of colonialism. Yet contemporary India and China, Persia and Arabia, are producing little or nothing of the same intellectual interest as the fruits of their great ages in the past. Sad to say, it's hard to call to mind a single living figure from these parts of the world of the same intellectually creative stature as, say, Zhu Xi, Nagarjuna, or Ibn Sina, or of the men who conceived Angkor Wat, the Temple of Heaven, or the Alhambra. One can but hope that they are present, but as yet unknown to us. For such reasons, then, contemporary Asian culture contains rather little to stimulate the creative thinker of the West, be he philosopher, or physicist, architect, or surgeon. On the other hand, what Asia has achieved in the past is, as I think Needham has shown, of far more than merely historical and antiquarian interest. We have already seen the applicability of Japanese concepts of space, of design, or of the use of materials in architecture, and even of the conservation of natural resources. But we might inquire, for example, into the ideas which the Japanese physicist Dr. Kunihiko Hashida acquired from studying the 13th century Buddhist philosopher Dogen. We might explore the uses of the Chinese language as the best kind of notation for expressing biological and field concepts which involve complex relational situations. We might ask whether the Indian logician Dignaga had anything to tell us about the science of linguistics or semantics. We might ask some questions about the type of experience from which there arose the astounding Islamic art of the arabesque, and whether it has any connection with similar concepts of pattern or lattice which can be produced by lysergic acid, a new drug of considerable interest to psychiatrists. We might look into some Indian and Chinese ideas about the structure of personality, about natural law and social change, and ask whether they do not fit the course of events a little better than our own. But all this would be nothing more than a beginning. What I really have in mind is a little like an experiment which is, I think, being conducted at MIT to promote inventive thinking. The process is to imagine intelligent creatures with body structure quite different from our own, and then to consider forms of architecture, furniture, technical appliances, and even social institutions that would be appropriate for them. A form of fantasy which produces many new ideas for our use. Similarly, I would take, instead of an imaginary body structure, the basic premises of Asian thought and culture of various types, and then ask, Now, what would happen if we applied these premises to science and technology rather than our own? Perhaps this is like asking, what would happen if we built a house on water instead of upon solid earth? But the answer would be a ship. As a result of this inquiry, I would expect to find directions of investigation and types of development and creative activity which we have altogether neglected. I might discover that a number of problems which we are failing to solve by technology are unanswerable because they are at root meaningless questions. I would also expect to find out a great deal about the future development of an industrialized Asia, and I can't imagine anything more conventionally practical than that. In short, I think it is clear that what is really the matter with our standard approach, not only to the study of Asia, but also to many other lines of historical and cultural investigation, is that it is horribly lacking in imagination. For the scholar has become afraid of fantasy, which is the very root of creative thinking. But our scientists are not afraid of fantasy. When not keeping a cold eye on facts in a lab, they are reading astounding science fiction or galaxy. They are not afraid of, dare we say it, meditation and the contemplative useless life. At the Institute of Advanced Studies in Princeton, mathematicians may fool around for years with utterly abstract puzzles about n-dimensional spaces, and no results are expected of them. For they have discovered that the human mind is fruitful almost to the precise degree that it is not compulsively trying to get useful results. Useful results are a byproduct of pure play, pure imagination. On the other hand, the humanities and some of the new sciences like psychology are trying to become more respectable by aping the rigor of the mathematicians without the imagination, or the usefulness of engineers without the puttering. Thus their departments are increasingly populated with drudges who are simply scared to death of not seeming to be academically sound, terrified of publishing anything which is not in form and content as dull as possible and documented to death. Fortunately, however, there are still a few marvelously unsound people like Northrop and Toynbee who can produce vast and fascinating speculations like the meeting of East and West and the study of history. But they're old men, unafraid of losing the dubious dignity of a good academic reputation. It's the same with Jung, aged 80 in psychology. Of course, all institutions of higher education are increasingly dependent upon the government or upon the great corporations for their financial support. And these gentlemen want results and would like to see professors punching clocks and being productive. But this is ceasing to be quite so much the case as the academic world itself imagines. The RAND Corporation, the brains of the Air Force, has of all things philosophers on its staff. Bell Telephone has hired even Gerald Hurd as a consultant. And especially in the advertising world, the new type of conference called the brainstorm is spreading like wildfire. The conference where a whole office staff sits around and fantasizes as freely as possible about any technical problem, with no realistic criticism allowed. The children of this world are wiser in their generation than the children of light. So, where government and business are still telling the professors to get results quick, it would seem perhaps that the men in charge are fuddy-duddies, who, because they have no imagination, will soon be left out of the market. So, to get back to the study of Asia, what we need on the academic and institutional level are situations like the mathematicians have at Princeton, and the behavioral scientists at Stanford. We need places where well-trained scholars and outstanding graduate students can go and play and forget for a while about being sound and practical. They must not be told to go and play because we feel that this is really the best way of being useful and inventive. This isn't playing the game. As the Hindus say, that would be like trying not to think of a monkey while taking medicine. Because if you think of a monkey, the medicine doesn't work. No. They must simply be allowed to play, to be as fantastic, as contemplative, as esoteric, and as useless as they like, with the single proviso that they be men of proven accomplishment and learning in the first place. Perhaps put in one or two real screwballs to shake them up. Indeed, this whole principle of the useful as the unsought byproduct of useless contemplation, pursued simply for its own sake, is one of the major themes of Asian thought. Exaggerated indeed in Asia, but a real catalyst for the over-purposive West. For purposeless action is one possible translation of the Taoist term wu wei, literally non-doing, or not acting out of accord with nature, of which Lao Tzu said that by non-doing, nothing is left undone. The sense of it is to act without seeking a result, without pursuing a goal in the future, without any self-conscious and affected attempt to be virtuous, useful, sound, and constructive. For superior virtue is not deliberately virtuous, thus it is virtue. Inferior virtue does not let go of the idea of virtue, thus it is not virtue. Superior virtue strives not and has no aim. Inferior virtue strives.
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3: 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And we are, in fact, picking up some listeners definitely across the state of Utah today. And we greet our friends in Missoula and San Antonio, cities we see frequently on our streaming list. Thank you so much for tuning in. We anticipate some more folks coming in between now and Tall J's arrival for the Breakfast Club at 10. Want to remind you, too, that the programming gets more eclectic as the day goes. We've got Whatever with Stephanie from 1 until 4 o'clock. Sounds from around the world. All genres represented. From 4 to 7, Sabrina with Independent Playground. Perhaps a guest host today. Sabrina, if you're listening, let me know. And we'll let the people know as well. The Riverbank with Al. Folk music from a global perspective. From 7 until 10. Those are some of the shows that, you might find as your new favorites if they aren't already. We just heard Jeff Buckley with a track called Opened Once. We had Radiohead with Morning Bell. Maka, one of my favorite bands out of Athens, Georgia. I believe Athens, Georgia in the 90s. That track was called Salty. And the group Heilung with Norupu at the start of the set. I am looking at our list of things to play, and I think I'm good. We can get right back to the music. I play jazz at 8 o'clock and 9 o'clock. We're going to start things out with Anthony Braxton. We're living in St. Louis. Anthony Braxton was a frequent visitor, if not mistaken, with the New Music Circle there. We're going to hear a track called You Stepped Out of a Dream. Then we're going to hear Don Cherry twice. That'll take us to about 8:20. So let's go ahead, get right into jazz with Anthony Braxton. You Stepped Out of a Dream.

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2: 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Checking out the streaming list, and yeah, it's grown over the morning. Thank you so much for tuning in cities like Milwaukee and Bloomington, San Antonio, Missoula, and all over Utah. Shout out to DC as well. Don't want to leave you hanging. So, we just heard Don Cherry with Bamako Love, forgive me, Don Cherry's Bamako Love. We heard Don Cherry with Ed Blackwell and the track Makandi. Starting out the set was Anthony Braxton with You Stepped Out of a Dream. I've got a short set of music, though five songs deep, a little bit of this and a little bit of that. I like playing sets of this sort. We're going to get things started out with the group Stringtronics. The track is called Tropicola. Sounds a bit like this.

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3: It dawned on me while that played that November 13th is not all that far away. Time. What a thing. So, we are, speaking of time, halfway through the show. Halfway plus. My name is Thomas. The show is Waking Life. 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Greetings to the folks on the front runner passing by the studio. The skies are interesting today. If you're in Salt Lake City and you've not yet left your house, look outside. Daydream a bit. We're going to have some daydreamy music coming up quite shortly. I'll tell you about that after we hear what we just heard. We heard Gene Sikora with A Song for Mary, Aidan Abez with Trade Wind, Janko Nilovic and the Soul Surfers with Maze of Sounds. We heard Pierre Cavalli with Tempo in Tempo and Stringtronics with Tropicola. That started out that set of music, and we're going to move into a longerish set of shoegaze. It is, in fact, the shoegaze segment of today's show, coming up right now with the classic, The Mighty My Bloody Valentine. This track is called She Found Now. 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
1: 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Forgive me for that little burst of sound. If you can tell me who that was in the next... No. There's no way you could know that. No way that you would know that that was Cloakroom in the track Lost Meaning, which we're going to hear next. But we just heard Ofege with Nobody Fails, El Rego with Enan Mian Nuku, Hailu Mergia with Musikawa Silt, and Mulatu Atsake with Mulatu. If you want to know... anything about those acts, follow along on Spinatron, and dig deeper into those artists. We thank all of you tuned in around the world at kuaafm.org, reminding you that we will in fact be going to our radiothon model within 2 days, today and tomorrow. Normal shows come Wednesday, a little bit different. We'll be asking you for your support at that time, but that's for 2 days from now. For today, we're going to play a set of modern shoegaze. We had our 90s shoegaze set earlier. We're going to get to the new stuff now. Cloakroom, Lost Meaning, as already previewed for you with about a tenth of a second. Let's hear the whole song. 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
2: 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Gray skies outside the studio here at the Arts Hub, but a pleasant temperature indeed. We just heard The Black Rider with a track called Let It Go, preceded by The Kundalini Genie, The Choice Not to Decide. We heard Blushing's Control, She Leaves from Flying Colors, and starting out the set was Cloakroom with Lost Meaning. All of that pretty, pretty new shoegaze music. We're going to close things out with a little bit of rock indie from the last 15 years. Not super current, but also not deep cut ancient stuff that sometimes I do play. We're going to kick things off with a band called DuckTales. This track is called Letter of Intent. I want to remind you to stay around the radio today. Breakfast Club at 10. Whatever with Stephanie from 1 to 4. Independent Playground with Sabrina. She is back this week with Cassettes. Cassettes from 4 until 7. Al with the Riverbank from 7 to 10. Gosh, let's get to the music though right now. DuckTales, Letter of Intent.

0: This is the KUAA Community Calendar, a list of shows and other events going on around Salt Lake this week. Today, Monday, October 12th. Howdy at Metro Music Hall. Dice Bits and Farmer's Wife at Soundwell. 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Cheekface and Waitress at the Pearl on Main. 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
1: 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I'm very excited for the next hour of the show. I mentioned earlier, I am a huge Anything Box fan. I've played a lot of their music on my show in the however many months I've been here now. You know, like their hits, deep cuts, all that kind of stuff. They've been a big part of my life for a long time. I reached out to Claude S., the singer, the songwriter, the man behind all this music, and we had a conversation last week. It was super fun, and I asked him a lot of different things. It was we covered a lot of ground. I'm going to play some snippets from that conversation right now, and you know, we talked a lot about music because of course we did. So I'll play some of the songs that we talked about. You know, in the midst of all this. Their big hit, the song that Anything Box is best known for, is "Living in Oblivion," and there's a 12-inch single of it that came out in 1990, and it's got a bunch of different remixes. And for many, many years, I was under the impression that one of the mixes on this single was the band's favorite version of the song. So that's where we started the conversation. You know, I just decided to start with the big hit. Anyway, I'm going to play the bit of the conversation we had about that. I'll throw in some music. Thanks for hanging out. If you're a synth pop fan, the next hour of this is going to be super, super fun.
2: I do a daily, it's mostly classic new wave, but I do a lot of deep cuts too, and I'll play newer bands that are awesome. You know, carrying on the legacy and all that kind of stuff. It's a lot of fun, and I beat people over the head with with Anything Box songs.
3: Well, thank you for that. Thank you.
2: Yeah, I started today with the St. James remix of "Living in Oblivion." Maybe I'll just ask you about that right out of the gate. I ran across something several years ago where, and correct me if I'm wrong, was that your favorite version of the song, that mix?
3: The John St. James?
2: Yeah.
3: No.
2: Oh, okay. Fascinating.
3: Which is funny. Yeah, no, lots of funny rumors about that too. No. I mean, I have nothing against it now. We're talking so many years later, right?
2: Right.
3: But at the time that this happened, and so we'll get right into it now.
2: Right.
3: At the time that this happened, we were fresh off the boat, as they say, and we didn't know about the way things worked in the music industry at all. Like our view of the music industry was really simple. We make records, record companies promote it, we tour, repeat, rinse, repeat. Like this is the mantra we'd been fed. So this mm-hmm. is what we thought. So that version went out, got remixed, came back, was released, and we heard it after the fact. So for us, it was like, this isn't new wave. Because like we were a lot dark. Like if you listen to the Peace album, there's a lot of darker, more industrial type elements in it. aside from the poppier things.
2: Right.
3: And we didn't want right out of the gate that whatever we released was going to be automatically considered super pop, because that's not what we were about. We were already heading into darker territory. So like for us, it was like, that wasn't the mix that represented the band.
2: Oh, fascinating.
3: So for us, the original that's on the album, that's really like what we toured with. That's what we were known for. Like that's the song right. that we would play at shows. Like, in fact, funny anecdote to that is in Chicago, this last show, I played the 1988 version of Living in Oblivion, like for the first time in like, I don't know, 20 some odd years.
2: Wow.
3: And man, the crowd, they loved it because they had never really heard it, because we never got down to actually releasing those things. So when they heard it, it was just like, you know, you hear your favorite song, but you hear it in the proper context, you know?
2: Right, right.
3: So no, it's not my favorite. Sorry to be long-winded on that answer.
2: No, this, but this is fascinating to me. But I've come to respect
3: it for what it is, you know?
2: Okay, like, fantastic.
3: Obviously, you know.
2: Cool. Yeah, this is, I love hearing this straight from you. Like, I've believed that for years, I think. Like, I don't remember where I heard that, but yeah, I've just believed that for years. And so one of the things, you know, I know you can't talk about it a lot, but, you know, it kind of leads, you know, peace. It kind of leads us into what's going on with Sony and all that. I know,
3: yeah,
2: you can't
3: talk about, I mean,
2: that too much, but like when I play the song, I kind of feel like, you know, it's not available on streaming. And so like if people here in Salt Lake City want to hear that stuff, they either have to own a copy themselves or they have to be listening to my show.
3: Which is fine. More. Yeah, that's fine.
2: Yeah.
1: All right. I'm going to play the original version of Living in Oblivion now. I've been playing that remix over and over and over again. I adore the remix, but it was super interesting to hear Claude talk about that. Anyway, this is from their album Peace, no longer available on streaming services in the United States. So like we were just talking about there, if you want to hear this, you got to be listening to a show like this, or you already have to own a copy. I've got some clips of him talking about what's going on with their record label and why this isn't streaming anymore that I'll play right after we listen to this song.

0: No, it's sad that it's actually that piece is not available on Spotify. And to be quite honest, I feel that, and this is where I have to say allegedly, right?
1: Right.
0: But allegedly, they did this when I sent them a notice of termination that said, "Hey, you've had this recording for 35 years. It's time to give it back." And they responded by taking it off the air. So that was their response. So they claim it was to just protect their assets just in case against, infringement things. But if that were true, they didn't take it down from the rest of the world. They only took it down in the USA. So in my opinion,
1: Interesting.
0: I feel they did that as a retaliatory action, which is common.
1: Right.
0: I'm recently finding out because, I don't know if you know this, but talk about n two musical worlds that couldn't be further apart. Salt and Pepper are fighting for their master rights,
1: Right.
0: and they're facing the same law firm and the same label, major label, machinery that basically tries to bake in non-return of masters after 35 years. Because this
1: Right.
0: is something that they try to do. They don't want to give them back.
1: Right.
0: The
1: Well,
0: music
1: like,
0: industry, sorry, the music industry is the only industry in the world where you buy a house, you pay off your mortgage, but it's still not yours.
1: right. Well, yeah, you hear about this sort of thing going on a lot. It's with bands who are approaching these anniversary milestones, right? Like De La Soul just went through this with Tommy Boy, right? That's fascinating. And I'm sorry to hear it.
0: Yeah, it's sad for the fans more than anything,
1: Right.
0: because for me, it's like, okay, first album, it's not available. I'm playing it out a lot. I have remixes out and stuff because I can re-record. So I have a lot of things out, but it's the fans that suffer.
1: Right.
0: And well, I shouldn't say I don't suffer. Actually, it does affect my livelihood because obviously when you present a potential, let's say, venue or some, or you want to be on some festival, the first thing they'll ask you is, "Hey, why aren't you on spot? Why is your first album not on Spotify if that's the one that you got a Billboard hit with?
1: Right.
0: Like, are you trying to pull a Ministry thing? Like, like, do you hate it?" And it's like, because that's the only reason we want you on this festival. And so I have to
1: Right.
0: explain, oh, it's not that, and I have to go into the explanation. And
1: Right.
0: sometimes just the fact that there is a lawsuit puts people off from hiring you.
1: Right.
0: They're like, we don't want to have like weird things happen if you play those songs, right? And it's like,
1: Yeah.
0: now you have to go into a whole other rigmarole when it comes to that stuff. So it's frustrating on many levels.
1: I kind of heard a similar thing from David Jay. He was talking about some of the like brouhaha that Love and Rockets got embroiled in
0: Yeah.
1: with some of their catalog.
2: All right, you're listening to The Breakfast Club. My name is Tall Jay. I am playing snippets from a conversation I had last week with Claude S. of Anything Box. We'll be back in a minute with a little more of it.
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2: All right, I'm going to jump back into some more of this conversation. That last little snippet, that was Claude from Anything Box talking about how the band's first album has been pulled off of streaming services in the United States. The album has his best known material on it, like his big hits, all that kind of stuff. So in light of that, I asked him, well, if the album's not available, where do you recommend people start with Anything Box? And this was his answer.
1: One thing I was curious about, I mean, Living in Oblivion, that song, that I was 16 years old when that came out, right?
0: Wow.
1: And that album was everything, right? Like I
0: thank you.
1: No, I can't even tell you. Like I have so many specific wonderful memories tied to that album with my friends, and you know, and like, you know, as the black sheep of my family, and that album was, I consider it one of my security blanket albums, right? It's up there with like Disintegration, some of the Clan of Zymox stuff. I've got some vinyl copies of some of the singles, and like I DJ in clubs around town, and they are featured, and I always have people come up and asking, but they're shazamming it and they can't find it, or you know, or whatever. That being said, you have a body of work that is robust, deep, incredibly, you know, like there's the diary, there's the Anything Box stuff, you know, like you're all over the board. Like if you had, because people maybe can't access peace as well, like if you had two or three songs that you were to suggest to somebody, you know, like that I could suggest to somebody, like here's how you check them out, like are there two or three songs that you think are representative of you?
0: I think there's quite a few, actually. If I'm gonna sound like I'm like I'm the best band in the world, I would say that the most knowledgeable A-Box fan would agree that there's what they call the trio. They like to call this the trio. I hear this all the time. The trio is Peace, Worth, Hope. Mm-hmm. And so if I had to distill it down to singular songs from those other two, if people like the quote poppier side of it, I would say that World Without Love off of Worth is a song worth checking out. Soldier and Child from the same album. But that album, for people who are into, like, you know, the synth stuff and the electronic stuff, the second album was produced by Gareth Jones, who did Black Celebration, which is one of my, like, go-to albums on Earth. So I got to work with one of my heroes. So if you want to see what an Anything Box collaboration with a Depeche Mode producer is like, Worth is definitely worth checking out. And then everything we learned from that album about production, because we were really new at it, right? But everything we learned about production really came from the second album more than the first. And when we were done with the second album, we were like, right, we can now produce ourselves. We can now go forward with the next thing. And then Hope was number three. And in many, many A-Box circles, Hope is considered the best one of the three. Like, that's the one that people just always come to me and say, oh, I love that album, I love that album. So on Hope, man, you've got it all. Like, it harks back to the first two in that we wanted to explore the pop side of things. You know, songwriting is, of course, a big deal to me. So songwriting, pop stuff, or what I like to call N-pop or anti-pop, and then the more industrial side of it. So on Hope, you've got A Moment Shifting, which is highly popular, Answer Me, which is like club-like, anthemic, almost reaching into the rave thing without being that. Where Is Love and Happiness, which could have been on Peace, you know what I mean? So like, mm-hmm. if people are interested in finding or backtracking on the catalog, I would suggest Worth and Hope as the first two. And then you get into the weird, weird stuff. But of course, I love it all. So to me, it's like each album has its own intriguing aspect to it.
1: My favorite track from your catalog is A Moment Shifting.
0: Thank you. Yeah,
1: I love it. I love it. I love it. I love it. And then was it 2024 or maybe a little earlier, sometime around then, you released the Hope Worth EP?
0: Yes.
1: The version of A Moment Shifting on there melted my brain.
0: Awesome.
1: And so I just, you know, when you're talking about how, you know, you're an audio guy, like you love all the sounds. One of the things I wanted to ask you about is like you took this classic song and then, you know, it's you know, the reimagining of it or whatever. Like, you introduced all these soundscapes into it, and to me it's just stunning. And
0: without changing it, without changing its
1: right.
0: structure, without, like, there are no strange there's no edits where, like, it goes longer or shorter, except for the end. Maybe I stretched out the end a little more, that pad thing that you hear. But yeah, well, I tried
1: just
0: to keep
1: talk
0: it.
1: To me about that process, because, like, you took a song that had been, you know, with me for so many years and still made it sound new. And I actually prefer the Hope Worth version over the one that's been with me for years.
0: So getting into the weeds a little bit here with that one, because it's going to be funny. But so the process of, well, the first thing that I did was I wanted to take the original song and basically just adjust things that were not right in my monitoring system back then. So it was just, so these were the speakers I was using, these are the things I was doing. Let's bring it to 2026, and where would that sit now? And of course, you make those adjustments. So nothing was changed of, like, oh, I'm going to raise the vocals up, or I'm going to do this, or I'm going to try doing it, like, you know, or take the mix and start over. None of that stuff was done to it. I had to work with this palette. And then I said, I'm going to allow myself one or two, maybe three things to add on top that would bring it into the 2026 realm of ABOX, but again, tastefully within the time periods, so that it's not like a full-on remix. So bringing Depeche Mode into it, I had heard of a version of Master and Servant, I think it was, done by, I think the guy's last name is Sherwood, and he usually did, like, dub mixes.
1: Mm.
0: And what he did is he just basically extrapolated the song, and he added a couple things on top and a couple of extra delays and whatnot. And I'm like, without really changing the song, I mean, his really does change the song a lot, but without, like, changing its structure and calling it a remix, he did a really nice 12-inch edit of the song. And I thought, that's what I want to do. I want to turn it into, what would the 12-inch extended version of this song, what would it have sounded like back then, so that if we released it as a single and it was on a 12-inch, what would it sound like to me?
1: Mm-hmm.
0: And so that was the operating mode, if you will, of where I was going to take it.
1: Okay.
0: And so things were subtle. And a lot of the things I added are things that I actually play live. So I've been basically playing that version for years now.
1: Okay.
0: Because I like to play things on top of the old mixes and have stuff for me to play. So one of those things is those really weird ethereal pads you hear in the very beginning.
1: Yeah.
0: They're like kind of sort of starting, but they don't actually finish. It's like, yeah.
1: Yeah.
0: So I was like, that's me reaching on a pad. So I was like, yeah, let me hit record. Let me just add those in.
1: Okay.
0: And I threw them in. So everything was flown in, which is awesome.
1: Yeah, to me that added, like, a real kind of, like, you know, Brian Eno at his ambient best kind of vibe to
0: thank
1: it.
0: You.
1: And I really loved it.
0: Thank you. That's what I was going for.
2: 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My name's Tal J. I'm playing snippets from a conversation I had with Claude S. of Anything Box last week. He mentioned a specific remix of Master and Servant by Depeche Mode that prodded him along on wanting to remix some of his own material. I'm going to play that, and then I'm going to follow it up with the version of A Moment Shifting that we were just talking about. Anyway, this is KUAA 99.9 FM in Salt Lake City. 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
1: 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I'm playing clips from a conversation I had last week with Claude S. of Anything Box. I'm a longtime fan. Music has meant a lot to me as one of the groups that I just love sharing with people. And had an opportunity to have a chat with them, and so I took it, right? One of the things we talked about, and I'm not going to play the full clip on this, I'm just going to paraphrase it. He was telling me about how when he was a young man, he was really into Depeche Mode, and just really inspiring to him. His favorite album was Black Celebration, right? And he wanted to follow that, but it felt inaccessible. You know, the equipment Depeche Mode was using was too expensive, all those kinds of things. He didn't know how he'd pull it off, and then realized he could do it when he heard The Cure's Pornography album, because as he told me, he said it just sounded like they had a couple of microphones set up in a room. And it's like, I have a room, I have microphones. So I'm going to play a track off of that album really quick, and we'll jump back into more of the conversation right after this song. This is A Strange Day from The Cure. What can I say about this song? This album is perfect.

0: 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My name is Tall J. Today I'm playing snippets of a conversation I had with Claude S. of Anything Box last week. We talked about a whole variety of things. One of the things I wanted to share right now is Claude has got a side project band that he's done for many years called The Diary. We chatted about that a little bit. I'm going to play a bit of that conversation and then play a song from that. Anyway, thanks for hanging out with me today.
1: I don't know if it's right to call it an alter ego or just like a different path you went down. The stuff with The Diary, like Interleave or My First Kiss, like that stuff is so much buzzier. I don't know if that's the right word.
2: It's really definitely got more of a post-punk vibe. It's an alternate personality, yeah. Yeah. So The Diary is easy to explain. When we were signed to Sony and we were doing Worth and all that other stuff, right? Like we were basically finishing up Peace. And I was working on this gothier thing that became the first Diary album. And I was like, this stuff is never going to work as AVOX unless we like get a full band to play along with us or whatever. Mm-hmm. I can't quite get away with it. So I decided that the alter ego was going to explore the goth side, the punk side, the post-punk side. And then it became like, well, I can actually explore whatever I want because nobody cares. I'm not going to tour on it. I don't have to try to promote it. There's no, you know, The Diary's latest album, you know, like that kind of stuff. You don't have to play the machine, you know, with that stuff. So there's now 4 Diary albums because I recently released the very first songs on my Patreon, which is different than, you know, Page Zero actually got released. Okay. So the first 2 explore goth textures. So it's definitely more of a goth thing. Bauhaus, Joy Division,
1: right?
2: You know, Love and Rockets, a lot of that influence was in Bowie, I would say, all in those first 2. By the second, the true third, but it's people consider it the second, that's where I was going to explore more of the punk side. And I definitely explored like post-punk noise. Let's put the voice through, you know, a distortion box. Let's really play the drums instead of doing a drum machine. Let's really play them.
1: Yeah.
2: Let's mic up a bass. Everything should be fuzzy, distorted, in your face.
1: Yeah.
2: And that shows up, especially, you know, but the textures are still there. So the A-Box textures are still there, but, you know.
1: Well, that's what I was going to ask you about, because, like, for me, I listen to those songs, and they're still Claude S. songs, right? Yeah. Like, your fingerprints are all over them, but it sounds like you joined Red Lori, Yellow Lori, or, you know, something like that. You know what I mean? I do a daily

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on up ahead in the black old night. The clouds were moving out, and I laughed in the wind as a breeze caught my chin as I turned my ship about. I sailed north and I sailed west.

KUAA 99.9 FM. We just heard a not Mark Bolan song. That was The Bongos with Mambo Sun covering T-Rex, of course. Hope you enjoyed it. I like that little cover there. We've also listened to Witch Living in the Past. Before that, The Doors with Changeling. And we kicked off this set of music with Lily's I've Got the 420 Spot Now. I was not prepared today. Let's see. Yes, I was. I got it. We've got it right here. Here it is, 420 spot today, Monday, the 12th. We've got Fuego from Fuego by Kwanzaa.

Right. I do want to clear up a quick small rumor that made its way on air. I will not be doing a all cassette show today. That today will not be the day that happens, but I do have some cassettes here that I'm excited to share with you later in the show. But today is not that day. All right. I'm going to let a few of these ride. This is Yanis N. The Yaw. You may have heard this on this station before with Tony Allen, Under the Strikes.

What'd you think? Two new tracks by Keshavara. We had Yen, Anbe, and Pambu Mukan Uncle, both off of the Mudrum Sevi release. Check it out if you haven't yet. That's Keshavara. Two in a row we just heard. Let's see, we've got more music coming up for you now. I just wanted to check in and mention those two songs. 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